It's got the variable, and we want to add the fallback value. And as you can see, it's in between the parentheses. So we add black in here, and we'll see, boom, it turns black. The above style will be applied because of a typo in the CSS variable.

Oh.

0: Second use case is the fallback. So if you try to call a function that does not exist, then the fallback function is going to be triggered. So these are the two main use cases. Function keyword, specify the external keyword, open curly braces, and that's it. I have my fallback.
1: Sans aucune autre chien, consciencieusement acquis.

0: matin, cartel, cartel, ni au matin, pleurera au soir, car c'est l'heure, de la complotte, c'est l'heure de la complotte, cartel, ni au matin, au soir, pleurera.
1: Here's your penguin top. You see that the variable penguin skin is spelled incorrectly, so you can just hop in here and add black. Now it added the penguin top, and down here you could do the same thing. Callback values, because they can be useful in a variety of ways. That should work. Let's run the test.
2: All they wanna do is see me fall back empty. 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

0: Sunday Kiki Talks, Sunday Contest, it's all Sunday. 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
1: Crippled warlords,
0: doing our best to force the end. We are all enchanting insurrectionists, giving you a heavenly enema, doing our best to force the end. We are all crippled warlords, doing our best to force the end. We are all enemies of the stars, confronting the darkness as a spiritual act, demonstrating that the outward action harmonizes invisibly with the structure of the cosmos. We are all creative nihilists, doing our best to force the end. We are all crippled warlords, doing our best to force the end. We are the scourge of God, the spawn of the devil, and the punishment to the world, doing our best to fit those terms. Blood, frogs, vermin, infectious diseases, noxious beasts, boils, hell, locusts, darkness, the killing of the firstborn. We are all crippled warlords, doing our best to force the end. We are all haunted warrior priests, following a harsh creed, doomed to survive a tragic hunted past in a fanatical drive for destruction, advancing on a broad front through flames of consciousness, braving the winter cold of being shunned, crossing watery obstacles of success, and smashing fortifications of healthy desire with redemption just one sin away. The end of days promised us equally as a judgment and a favor. We are all crippled warlords, doing our best to force the end. We are all always on the lookout for something hostile to the order. We are all ever on the wild side. Redemption, mystical redemption with visible historical change. We accompany each other into deathliness, though only one may return to report it. Mystical redemption with visible historical change. Not one nor the other, but both. We are all crippled warlords.

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3: So welcome whenever and wherever you're watching this. My name is Gareth Evans. It's a real pleasure to be in conversation with the remarkable writer, artist, creator, collaborator across numerous media, Stephen Fowler. I'll welcome Stephen properly in a minute, but I'd just like to thank Milo and everyone at Resonance FM for being able to film and be in conversation with Steve in this incredible space, which hopefully you will see a little later into the conversation. It's a chapel off ground level on Borough Road in London, and we're delighted to be here because, of course, a chapel is a form of civilization, should we say, a form of collective purpose made manifest in architecture, which I think is very much one of the themes of the extraordinary novel, prose text, we're about to speak to, with, and around. I'd also, of course, like to thank Dominic and everyone at Tenement Press for making this book possible, and this conversation, of course, available to you all wherever you are. Therese Henningsen, the wonderful artist filmmaker, is recording for us now. And so thank you, of course, finally, for being with us for this conversation. Now, we are talking about this incredible book, Mueang, by S.J. Fowler. Now, you'll notice the distinctive yellow jacket, which is, of course, the cover for all of Tenement Press's titles, with a photograph in the bottom right-hand corner, which makes them incredibly distinctive on bookshop and gallery shop tables. Now, you'll be, of course, familiar, perhaps, with other single-coloured collections. I won't name any other publisher names. We respect them, of course, all of them. But yellow really is the colour of choice today for us. And we think, of course, with yellow, of the yellow jersey, which is what you get given when you win the Tour de France. Now, this is a tour de force, this publication. So there's a direct link there between the colour and the language used. And this is a book all about language. Now, Steve, this is an incredible book. It really is a very striking distillation of many of your concerns that have been expressed in other linguistic forms across a decade or so of unbelievably productive output. But here you really have delivered a novel. I mean, it's a readable novel, it's a novel in the conventional form, while also being a radical prose intervention into the crucial theme that you're investigating, which is all aspects of the museum, what it stands for, what it means in civilizational terms, what it means in labor terms for those people working in it, often very precariously, but also what it means culturally and why we actually even make museums in the first place, what they mean at this time in our culture when everything around us is collapsing, when the whole idea of the past and the future are threatened and our present is staggeringly uncertain. So before we get into more detail about your strategies, why the Mueang and why now?
4: It's a book that's actually just dated over nearly a decade because I was working at the British Museum as a guard for 7 years. And actually at the museum while working there on the galleries is where I started to write at all. So before I got the job working as a guard at the museum, and I was hired as a late night invigilator because of the First Emperor exhibition. So having no poetry or literature in my life at all and discovering at the moment that I was working within that space, which was, you know, Chinese government backed, open till midnight, 15 quid a ticket, raised up on plinths in the reading room, I actually discovered, you know, any poetry at all. I really didn't read poetry before. In fact, I had huge amounts of contempt for it. Maybe at the moment I'm having a bit of a circle back on that, but I realized that underneath me, not only obviously it was where Marx wrote Das Kapital, but Pound and Gissing, all these incredible authors, even relatively modern ones like Kutzer and people like that, had been in that space. So there was like this strange fusion going on, this almost fate for me to get into poetry through pure accidents and really being mindful of that at the time that I happened to work in a place that was surrounded by these ideas of history and culture and the culture of poetry. And so I started to write my first poetry collection and this novel almost at the same time. And I left it. And that's kind of a whole other different discussion that I don't want to digress too much about. But I realized over time that I'd perceived fiction and academia as a way to save me from the difficulty of that job, which was 6 days a week, wasn't super well paid, was slightly difficult. And I thought, you know what, if I publish a novel or I get a job teaching in a university, I'll be able to escape this. And I think that's the path for a lot of young artists and poets and so forth. And over time, when I started to meet novelists and I started to look at that industry, I realized I really didn't want to do it. And we could talk about that perhaps afterwards, because there were some experiences I had that made me realize why. So essentially, to cut a long story short, that initial burst of fiction writing, which I decided to leave behind, recently, during the lockdown, came back to me. And I started to build upon it, and I started to change it and bring it into what I now really perceive as a novella, something shorter, something briefer, something more of a burst, very much not a novel. And an excerpt of it I'd submit to the White Review Prize, and it got nominated for that prize in, I think, 2014. So there was some interest around it. But then bursting through it in lockdown and going back over a text that was very old to me, I realized it had the potential to become something new to me and something interesting, and then perhaps speak to a certain moment around museums, I suppose, but only once I'd had the distance of not working in the British Museum, because my experience of the British Museum wasn't a critical one necessarily about culture. It was about the fact that 22,000 people a day would go into an 18th century building and come up to me and say, "Where's the toilet? Is this all you do?" and speak to me like I was a piece of shit, basically. And so when people walk into the British Museum and they imagine that it's a space of hallowed culture, actually I experienced it as a kind of frantic, painful, intensive experience of people's horrific rudeness. And so the book actually speaks to that as much as it speaks to the idea of cultural institutions.
3: No, it very much does. I mean, we're very aware, you know, of precarious labour throughout, with Greg, Rebecca and the narrator, and the kind of, you know, the physical and psychological stampede of visitors, you know, across both, you know, millennia of culture and the staff, as you vividly describe. One, I mean, thinking of, you know, other recent cultural artefacts around the idea of the collection, the museum, and I guess, you know, the gallery as a museum of art. It's interesting to place Mueim in that kind of tradition, because I'm thinking now of Chloe Origis's novel of the National Gallery. She worked there as an invigilator, a novelist, Sunder. Jem Cohen's film Museum Hours. Jia Zhangke, the Chinese filmmaker's remarkable film about the world, which is a theme park with buildings from across the world at miniature scale. There's an honourable lineage, but very few bring together all the elements that you do here, I think. And you're right to say, of course, novella, novel, I mean, these are terms that are constantly debated, but I guess what I would call it, perhaps for the purposes of the remaining part of the conversation, is narrative fiction. It's a page-turner.
4: Sure.
3: You know, at the end of a chapter, we want to read on as to what's going to happen next. But going back to my point just earlier, this idea of Mueim as a really distilled, intense and incisive museum, if you like, of its own, of all the concerns that such buildings, cultural histories, and intentions kind of suggest. So that's what struck me on first reading very, very strongly. Now, thinking about your experience in the museum, in the British Museum, and of course in that very distinctive show, you left that, as you said, and went on to other things. But when you left it, did you stay in contact with other people? Was it a space where there was a kind of resilient, almost like resistance-like mentality among the invigilators, or were they atomized and precarious and just themselves, you know, on a road to somewhere else?
4: Well, I don't want to get too deep into like the personal experiences of working there, but I have to say it was an incredibly formative thing to be in the last generation of people there who were probably contracted, and I got to know an enormous amount of like strong union members and an incredible cast of characters, not only the visitors, but also the people working there. I mean, the history of people who did my job at the British Museum goes, it was all primarily ex-military. Like a lot of the veterans of Rorke's Drift were the guards there. So it had this military vocabulary and parlance, and it had this completely unique subculture of essentially people employed to displace space.

0: I have reflected a lot, and it's kind of in the book, in my transition from a job that was essentially working class, although it had a lot of middle class people, including myself, in it, to the job I have now, teaching at university, which is completely middle class. The camaraderie and the atomization for the latter remarkably different than the one where you share moaning with people all day long. And I think that was the lens by which then the themes of the novella became so important to me, is remembering that in turning it into a novella recently, which is, you know, the excess, the intense excess, how excess chips away at reality. So people genuinely would come up to me in the museum and say, is this real? You know, is any of this real? As though to have a million objects is to mean that none of them could be real. Mm-hmm. And then leading into that, then what is the real within that context? And resisting theory, you know, I'm a big anti-theory, anti-intellectual, anti-academic person. But I suppose touching on some of those theoretical ideas, how is truth and history revealed and given relatively, and not judging it, not just being obviously boringly critical, where people are like, you know, this is bad, this is a bad thing, because it's very easy for them to do that, having no responsibility for presenting culture or history. I was just interested in how incredibly relative the labeling, the signing, the narrative is. Even if it's morally positive, it's so relative and it's so finite. And so people walk into a museum and the objects are completely secondary. They are truly secondary. The label is read way before the object is experienced for the majority of people. It's free. So people go with a SLR lens and take pictures. Obviously not everyone, but the majority of it was this experience of sub-reality. I'm standing there all day looking at objects that are 4,000 years old and watching people have to touch them to know somehow through tactility that they're real. So all that coming together, and then look back at it, my colleagues, that sense of excess and stress and pain, we used to call it werewolfing. Someone would come up to you and go, is this all you do? And then they'd walk off and you'd be left with this, you know, reduction of yourself. All of that kind of came together in the rewriting of it into a novella a year or two ago, and that's kind of what I think it speaks to now. And I also did want to make it readable, to jump back to that point, because I think that sometimes people are experimental or avant-garde or innovative for the sake of it, and they become another kind of stereotype. You know, obviously everyone knows that my work kind of stands against the kind of normative, mainstream, corporate, easily consumed idea, because life is complex and work should be as complex as life, if not more. But with this, so much of what I think poetry is supposed to be invites that experiment with language and performance and improvisation and sound poetry. So in the novella, it being my first, I wanted to make it somehow readable, because it would have been experimental for the sake of it. And there are, of course, chapters in it which are purely invented language, and experimentation is always relative. So thank you for noticing that, at least.
1: No, no, completely. I mean, you know, it's extremely readable. It's very funny as well. And, you know, that idea of humour is really central, I think. An important one, thinks of an artist filmmaker like John Smith, who came out of the structuralist film movement in the 70s. Very dry, very obscurantist. You know, you were transgressive if you broke a handful of ludicrous rules. And, you know, he's a naturally very funny person. He found expression for that in all, you know, films that are also remarkable artistic work. So, you know, there is that crucial importance. Now, I'd like to talk a little bit now about some of the literary kind of reference, or, you know, tributaries, shall we say, feeding into your sense of the language in the book, because the tremendous endorsements that the book has received, you know, speak to a certain European tradition. They speak to the fouling of the nest tradition that we find in German literature, Gombrowicz and so on. Could you speak to those references? I wouldn't call them inspirations. It seems too sort of binary. But what was the language landscape that you were thinking of as this came together?
0: Well, without waffling, discovering all poetry and literature at the same time and having no one, having never studied it and still to this day haven't studied it, not knowing what is considered high or low or middle, and not really understanding sensibilities in the way that they're described, I felt a natural inclination towards the fiction of 20th century European letters, or whatever people would say. And I was going, I then signed up to a master's a few years later at philosophy at Birkbeck, and I was scanning massive novels, Robert Musil's Man Without Qualities, Andre Bely's Petersburg, and I was folding them like 100 sheets at a time and putting them in my bum pocket, which had the British Museum over my arse cheek, and I'd pull them out in the gallery and like highlight bits of Musil. I've got a document with hundreds of lines from Robert Musil, and I thought that was kind of normal. I had no sense that that might be an unusual way to go about it. And then when later on I started to do events and share conversations with people, and people would be like,

0: it's translated. I'd be like, well, I don't understand that. Isn't that a thought exercise? It's not translated, it's English. Look, you can read it there. And so that stuck with me, for better or worse. So I thought it was relatively normal for people to go deep into, I don't know, Witkiewicz or Gombrowicz or Bruno Schultz or all these people. I thought they were fundamental, that you should have read all these, whoever, you know, these massive figures from European nations. But I realized in retrospect, it was not only that the sensibility was attracting me, the sense of complexity, mm-hmm. the sense of reflection on what the world's actually like, but also some of my colleagues. So I had a colleague who was Polish, mm-hmm. who, you know, was working class Polish, who would teach me how to pronounce the names of Kwasowski, or even I remember saying Gide, and he's like, it's Gide, mm. you know, like really giving me these things. And I realized in retrospect that a lot of that was from people's kind of gifting from their tradition, because the staff at the museum were from Italy, from Poland, from France, from all over Europe. And it's just stuck with me so much that tradition, which has a very strange place in the UK and has a very strange place with UK readers, it really is not only a marginal thing, but a patronized thing. And then starting to go to festivals in Europe, and you know, some of my books selling far more in Austria than it does in England. It's just something that's coalesced because of so many different things. And the reference points here, Gombrowicz and Thomas Bernhard, are just people whose satire and whose humor is so black, mm-hmm. is so naturally reflective on the kind of idiocy and strangeness of the world. And it is something, although I don't read enough contemporary British fiction to be able to comment on it, that is relatively absent here.
1: Yeah.
0: So I'm kind of proud if people have that reference point and say, oh, that book, or even my poetry, I get it a lot more. Mm. People be like, oh, this reads more like German poetry from the 80s or something. That's a huge compliment to me, because most people look towards America and I don't.
1: No, and tremendously clear, and also very glad that you don't in that way at all, because, you know, it's really important what you said about, you know, working with, you know, people from across Europe, for whom these writers, absolutely marginalised here and stuck into the, you know, the tiny experimental shelf at the back of the shop, are central to those literatures.
0: For sure.
1: In a way that very limited writing is central to our culture most of the time.
0: Well, there's huge ironies with someone like, I know, Erich Fried,
1: yeah.
0: who lived here for 40 years, and there's the massive national prize in Austria is the Erich Fried Prize. And if you go to his grave in Kensal Green Cemetery, you know, nobody knows who he is, yeah. and he lived here. So then not only are we ignoring the titanic figures beyond the, say, the 50s and 60s, where people know them, although they don't really read them.
1: Yeah.
0: You know, you ask someone about Brecht's poetry, they really haven't read it.
1: Of course, yeah.
0: But, I mean, people beyond that who actually lived here, corresponded with people here, were part of influencing a generation of English novelists, they are really ignored, and it's no longer voguish for people to read European poetry as a way of showing off. And that's a shame, because they should, it's worth it.
1: No, it really isn't, absolutely right. It's interesting, you know, talking about the American divide, shall we say, the kind of cross the water that doesn't inform you in any significant way. At the same time, I was thinking of the writer George Sanders, who's now hugely successful. He won the Booker Prize for Lincoln in the Bardo, which is a polyphonic novel about the limbo state between life and death, primarily. But his satirical stories are really close cousins, I would say, to Mueyen, because he's sharply satirical, he's very humane, very warm, but equally brilliant, as Mueyen is, on the strange surrealism of precarious labour in structures beyond people's real understanding. So George Sanders is an interesting reference point, I think, although I completely appreciate it was not on your shelf when you were writing this. What is striking in this, and there's, again, a direct link with Sanders in the spirit of the writing, is, as I mentioned, the humour. And there's a great line, just one of many, where the narrator is looking at their lanyard and realises that the lanyard is updated every few years, but the picture never is, to remind the narrator, or so the narrator thinks, of the kind of need and sort of youthful despair and urgency of the first employment period, which is a tremendous moment.
0: Based on truth as well.
1: Right. But as you said yourself at the beginning, you know, this book took many years to write, and came and went, and so on. So what do you think of it now as a durational project? I mean, it's both a project in place, of course, the experience of the museum, but it's also a project in time because of how long it took to kind of gestate. What does it do for you in your larger project of writing? The fact that it currently, as of right now today, is both the beginning and the culmination of your creative practice today.
0: Yeah, I think going back to it exactly 10 years after I started to read and write during the lockdown, when I had the time to do that, I realised quite a few things around it. First and foremost, that I needed to not want to write fiction to write fiction. I needed to not want to be a fiction writer because it comes with a certain thing. It comes with a certain kind of, it has a perception of some sort of upgrade from the experimental performer or the experimental filmmaker or something. The novelist is something like a famous musician will dip into. I'll just pop out a few novels. And over the years, that started to corrode my opinion of what it was. So I needed to not want to do it. And then I needed the right people to be with me on the journey. Mm-hmm. Dominic, Jaco and Tenement, I needed his help because I needed to be able to build it into something that I thought would fit within. I'm so obsessed with methodology, why so many poets, especially in the UK, never choose their method, they just choose their subject. Mm. I'm going to write a book about carpets, it's just going to be free verse or sonnets. It's not going to be visual, it's not going to be sonic, it's not going to be collaborative, it's not going to be essaymic. And so to think hard about the method of fiction as something outside of what fiction is as a culture, I needed someone to help me publish it and develop it and edit it. And I also needed that moment to look back over 10 years and think, no, this fits within what I want to do, because without being too grand or going too deep, I have a constant interrogation of why I am doing what I am doing. Mm. It's a waste of time in many ways. So why is it that I'm doing it? I need to feel strongly that there's some instinct within me that feels like it's worthwhile for me. And that's selfish. I don't care what anyone thinks about any of the works that I've done. Otherwise, I wouldn't be able to maintain what I've done for so long and so much of it.
1: Yeah.
0: And I'd be fascinated to ask you about the same thing. How do you stay motivated? And this just fit at the right time in the right moment. But now I realize it's coming out. I have no desire to write more fiction. Maybe it'll come. But the circumstances had to coalesce without nostalgia. But with a moment during the lockdown of 10 years and thinking, I need to pick that up again. This is the right time for it. So I'm very grateful for Dominic for helping me do that, because if he didn't, I would not be shipping it around to agents. I would not be doing all that stuff. Yeah. I don't know why my heart has bottomed out with the way that that's gone, the corporate nature of fiction and the way I've noticed a lot of. I've had this opportunity to go to festivals where I'm the least famous person. You know, big festivals abroad, and I sit there and I've been around the table with novelists, and I've seen what it does to sit indoors all day writing. I've seen what it does to spend your life inside of a room. And maybe one day if I break my leg, that's what I'll be doing. But for now, I want to be out making things, collaborating, curating. That's in my heart. And this is a little burst through that might give me new paths. And so I really owe it to Dominic and everyone who supported the book to allow me that.
1: Well, it is, of course, absolutely a collaboration, you know, with a great press, and Dominic is a great close editor. I mean, it sits very well within the burgeoning list at Tenement, because, of course, it's a multidisciplinary list. It has poetry, it has hybrid works, it has the essay, many more distinctive works to come. And so it's a great location because, of course, it is a novella, it is a piece of narrative fiction, but it's also, you know, much else besides. And I'm very struck by what you said about the formal structuring of a thematic, let's say, carpets, as you know, what form might it take? Because, you know, you are very articulate, as you would expect, about your own rigorous process of making. And the books that I've seen of yours, and I've only seen a fraction of the more than 50 produced now, always have some kind of structuring device within them, which you then, of course, frequently rupture because structures are made to be challenged. So in terms of thinking about this as a book, there are several structural interventions into what is broadly an unfolding narrative.
0: Yeah.
1: One around an invented language, one around a very strange bodily encounter, and it's bookended by forms of collapse. I'm not going to say more than that because, you know, we don't want to spoil the reading experience. But how did that that internal structuring develop, and particularly around the idea of those interventions?
0: Yeah, I think looking at teaching at Kingston University and having to teach short fiction and novellas and novels and not really writing them really gave me a, you know, hypersensitivity to how methodology and structure might operate within fiction, away from what I've done in poetry, which is really try to push what a poetry collection can be, a choose your own adventure, a visual in with text, you know, all these different things that I've done that you kindly referenced. So I started to think very carefully, what's the bleeding line between bursts of prose poetry, between what is chaptering, what does that actually mean? How does one evoke a novella rather than a novel or a short story or prose fiction or anything like that? So what I wanted to do is couch the hyper-experimental experimental or extremely experimental chapters, or the strange references with these poetic prose poems, the beginning and the end, which really, honestly, I'm really so into Warhammer. Warhammer 40,000.
1: I know it well.
0: I love Warhammer so much, and I read Warhammer almost every day. And so, and also sci-fi, I teach it so much because most master students want to write YA or sci-fi or fantasy. And so I've got really in deep into sci-fi, but also my tradition is experimental literary. So how do I fuse these interests in weird apocalypses along with a reflection on banal working? Well, I felt like it had to be light heavy. Mm-hmm. So it's a little bit less methodologically rigorous than I would make a poetry collection, because I wanted it to be readable. Mm-hmm. And I have had friends who have read it so far have said, I could read this, which made me obviously very pleased. So yeah, I thought of it in that way. How do I actually make it open for people to flow through the more text dense bits?
1: It's interesting you say Warhammer, because obviously a number of our viewers might not know exactly what Warhammer is, which is a tabletop model-making apocalypse game in which huge armies of extraordinary violence try and destroy each other across millennia.
0: It's true.
1: It's one of the biggest games of its kind in the world now. Huge success.
0: It's a billion quid company.
1: Right, absolutely. And it all comes out of the Midlands. It's a small company that still, I think, is wholly family-owned.
0: Yeah.
1: You know, it's a very interesting English success story. Not many of those, of course, in the current economic crisis. But it's a kind of visionary landscape with endless spilling, accompanying volumes, backstories, histories, and
0: huge amount of books.
1: Right.
0: I love it.
1: Now, that gives me a new insight into your own body of work, because it is also extraordinary, spilling, fecund, hybrid, cross-disciplinary, cross-pollinating, etc., as you are collaboratively with other individual makers, and also structurally with all the festivals and projects that you're underway with, both nationally and internationally. So where does that inevitable almost physical, visceral need to create, collaborate, and make come from? Have you identified that in yourself at any point?
0: I think about it every year, because I think about changing my job, and I think about how constantly, I'm going through it right now, I haven't just finished my fifth festival, my European Poetry Festival, and I'm going through a moment where I'm thinking, should I change job and go back to teaching martial arts, which I did before, or working more practical jobs? I don't know the answer. I think that it's better than most jobs. It's better than most existences. I'm mostly really content and mostly quite healthy and mostly a better person than I was previously. And that sounds super glib and a little bit twatty, but that's how I feel. You know, if I keep writing poetry, working with publishers, collaborating, generating friendships around people who I've met within this world, they're mostly lovely, mostly supportive. I find it very easy, stress-free. And I think about it in those terms. I want to create works that are low and high, and I want to do all these things in certain moments where I'm like, oh, I'm going to try this, and I want to be in this tradition. But really, deep down, the thing that really motivates me is that I want to be content, and I want to live a life which is generous. And that's why I don't really want to sit in for 5 weeks and write the great novel, but I want to go out and collaborate with people and meet people and be hospitable. I mean, not to say that I can't turn on people or be a dickhead, but that's why I keep doing it. I can't think of anything else I could do at this point, mm-hmm. which would be better. And I'm just getting enough from the universe to tell me to keep going, just. And so it seems like a nice path, especially now that I think back to 10 years of it. Things like this come out. I'm speaking to you, a dear old friend who supported my work for so long, and Dominic publishes it, and I feel like people respect it. Just to take it back full circle, my job before in the museum, I did for 7 years, was having people come up to me and go, the toilet's blocked, you need to stand outside of the toilet. And I'm so glad I did it, but now my life is so nice and juicy and easy. And that's why I keep writing books, because that's part of the flow, isn't it?
1: Yeah.
0: You've got to keep that going, you've got to keep the juices going, you've got to keep writing, making, generating things, because so many of my dear friends who are more talented than me give up. And that's what I say to my students, and that's the answer to your generous question. How do I not give up doing this? Because it seems like a good thing to be doing with my life.
1: I mean, that's a tremendous answer, and you know, informs, I think, you know, many of us who are, you know, often struggling in different ways with you know, similar, you know, discursive interrogations inside ourselves about the priorities and the possibilities, you know, the choices, the compromises, and so on. I mean, I think what's very striking about your body of work across all forms, including, you know, the sheerly conversational, collaborative, and companionable, shall we say, as well, which is vital, as you said, is that you're creating the conditions primarily in which your work can then be received. And it seems to me incredibly important that, actually, particularly when, you know, anything that we would value culturally in this country is always by definition marginalised, you know, where we have a government who despises art and culture and is doing everything it can to undermine and remove it. Similarly, we have corporatised universities that are entirely financialised. So even the kind of the future institutions, the theoretically future-facing institutions generating the cultures of the time to come are themselves utterly abandoned by anyone who cares, it seems, in management levels. So, you know, to create the conditions, the landscape of one's own possibility and also productive output, shall we say, is fundamental. I'm very struck by that in all sorts of makers, but I think very few come close to the scale of the kind of creative geography that you're making, along with many other people that you bring along for the journey. So that's very, very important, I think. Now, having written this novella, you've made it very clear that if another one appears, then it will appear out of a certain, you know, configuration of scenarios in your own life, in time and place, and form and content. But where do you find yourself now, given what you just said, that broadly this is a good place to be at the moment? What do we see coming up in the coming months from Stephen Powell?
0: Yeah, well, there is something I've been thinking about a lot at the moment. I want to give air to Muyam, I really do, because it seems like a rarefied and special thing for a first piece of fiction to come out, and also to see what people feel about that. And also, having done my festival and finished, you know, teaching cycles and stuff like that, increasingly I'm interested in, to refer to exactly what you just said, which I couldn't agree more about. I think not only are we in a moment where those massive structures, where we're supposed to be protected from the feeling of being completely marginalized, but it's trickled down into the idea of even some people who use the word experimental or marginal are in fact interested in comforting and engaging with corporate streams. There's a bleeding now where you're so kind, and it really does lift me up a little bit to hear you say that it's positive that I create the space around some of my own reception. At times I find that very difficult because you can't help. I mean, I'll point to other people. I put on 100, 200, 300 poets a year who are amazing, and the vast, vast majority are absolutely marginalized and ignored in the most intensive way, almost like it's an active desire for something that's supposed to be set up to appreciate people's authentic innovation and idiosyncratic expression of their existence. They are completely marginalized for biography or for moralism at the moment. So there is times when I think, oh my God, stuff this noise. If I was in a different space, there wouldn't be all these dialogues around justification. But because of that feeling, and it has grown a little bit in the last year because we're living in weird times, increasingly performance is the space where I don't feel it because you get immediate feedback. So I've been doing a series of purely improvised performances. Started a couple of years ago where I'll just get a time slot, half an hour, and go to a festival and just plan nothing and get up and improv and do talking poems like David Anton. Mm-hmm. And working with a lot of experimental musicians whose scene seems so different. So yeah. I don't think I'll ever let go of any of these things I've built, but my constant curiosity is a way of putting the wolf outside of the door and not giving up. So I think what's ahead of me, I hope, is stuff that I can't think of and can't predict, more performance, and then trying to create new spaces and collaborations and new ideas, because people sustain you, right?
1: Yeah.
0: I mean, you must know that more than anyone, the amount of people you work with. You find a new wonderful collaborator, someone like Milo or someone like Dominic, and you start to work with them, and you actually do have the energy and impetus to do another thing, and that leads you to another thing. So my desire is to stay open to new ideas and work increasingly in the live, because the live, you get this moment where you're like, this isn't a waste of time, where there's other moments where you really feel that, and that's the battle. You know.
1: No, I mean, well put, and it's crucial. People and spaces are fundamental. And it's interesting what you say about experimental music, because just in London, of course, and there are many venues in other cities, we have Eclectic, 100 Years, Cafe Otto. They're real homes, of course, for experimental language as well, but particularly for experimental and free and improvisational music. And they feel like they've managed to make a space. It's very important to have a space outside of your own tiny flat or whatever it is, right? An actual public space that you can meet in. You know, as we've said, with language being particularly threatened here when it pushes beyond the boundaries, you know, there isn't a space as such, so you've had to make a nomadic kind of space.
0: Yeah, there isn't a space for poetry like that. I've always said that. Why is there a Tate Modern, but there's no poetry space for innovative contemporary art? It's just so marginalised, and it's it's a real heartbreaker. And that's why I put on the festivals in many ways, because I can put on 100 people and you go to their website and all they've got is the gigs that I've done and the videos I've shot of them.
1: Absolutely.
0: Super motivating, because you're like, oh no, this is important, because if I wasn't doing this, no one else would. And that's how I feel when someone publishes my novella. It's not like there's a queue of people desperate to publish my books. So, you know, that is something we have to do for each other.
1: But I think it's, you know, it's interesting, given that, you know, we find that hostile landscape for language, you know, what you've done with your kind of, you know, your Rolling Thunder, your sort of, you know, Bob Dylan, never-ending tour of venues, is to bring those spaces of this kind of creativity into established spaces that probably at the before that you come through the door have no idea what you're about to do, whether it's a pub on the river at the in the Thames, which, you know, I've been involved in an event that you've staged in such a location, through to obviously, you know, organisations, structures, galleries, etc., numerous, too many to name here, where suddenly language is seen in the same way as visual art, let's say, or experimental film, a space of creative possibility in that way, pushing the boundaries formally and thematically. And, you know, we could, you know, spend hours trying to work out why England, particularly, arguably much less so than America, is so scared of linguistic innovation, you know?
0: Sure.
1: It's the world language. Maybe it doesn't think it needs to do anything to interrogate itself, you know? So there's that, perhaps. But, you know, by travelling constantly as you do, I think that's a really important alternative way of not giving up and of actually making these spaces possible, temporary autonomous zones, you know, across the city, the country and the continent, so that people can come across them where they weren't expecting to. That's really vital.
0: Definitely travelling is one of the things that's kept me going, because when I go and do a weird talking sound poetry performance in Slovenia, they're like, this is really amazing, this is interesting. Yeah. And you go back to England and people are leaving, then you're a bit like, oh, well, wait a minute, it's sensibility, it's not the work.
1: Absolutely, and you find that sensibility by moving. It's also interesting to compare that finally, as we move to a close here, with the stillness of the museum invigilator. Yes, you're moving between galleries over the course of a shift, but at any one point you're standing still and the world is spewing past you. History is, you know, nominally all around you, but the very vivid and often unpleasant present tense of the mob is kind of stirring around you. There's that idea that, you know, you stay in one place long enough, the whole world will come to you. At the same time, you can go out and find it. I like how you kind of bring those two together in your writing and in your being. But also, I think what's so interesting being here in the Resonance Chapel, a building with, of course, incredible resonance in every sense. And understand that this was previously occupied at one point in its life by Archangel. And one of Archangel's most distinctive projects is a work made with Francis Alice, the artist based in Mexico, in which he releases a fox into the National Gallery at night. And the fox, on its own, is travelling through the galleries and is observed by us, the viewer, on the film, through the surveillance cameras. So we see a fox in a building dedicated to colour, by definition, from the old masters onwards, travelling through the gallery in its own way, in its own time and pace, and determining the route of our looking, because the cameras follow. It feels to me that you're in many ways that fox, you're the wild imagination coming into these hallowed institutional spaces of great monolithic stasia, sometimes, I think, a kind of stasis of unknowing about what they're for really anymore, from internally. And you kind of give us that wild way of wandering through these spaces. So I'd urge you, if haven't seen it, to find Francis Alice's work on the Archangel website. But before that, of course, go to tenantpress.com, find all the details of how to acquire your own copy of Mueang by S.J. Fowler and the many other titles forthcoming onwards throughout this year and beyond, of course, from Tenement Press. It's been a real pleasure to be in conversation with Steve. Many thanks to Therese, to Milo, everyone here at Resonance, to Dominic and Tenement Press likewise. But of course, please, wherever you are and whenever you're watching this, raise a glass and put your hands together for the extraordinary creative force that is Stephen Fowler. Thanks so much, Stephen.
0: I'm a fox.
1: Thank you.
0: Thanks, Gareth.
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animals' faces blocked my way. 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They called themselves, and they dressed as demon primates. Well aware of my needs, they gave me access to the iron slit. I saw six creatures sitting in a circle, features barely visible. They passed a container out, refilling it and drinking more, groaning as the liquid spilled from the corners of their mouths, running like blood in the gloom, soaking their naked torsos, darkening the floor, spreading stains. 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

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Frowled lizards with blazing red eyes. Spiders that moved in erratic sideways leaps. Like a great sunken wood bell tolling underwater. The sound boomed, drawing out this demon's menagerie.

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My name's Bobby Jewell, and we're just past the halfway mark of this hour-long ambient and sound art show. 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

Oh,

short clip.

Zoe, they're working. This is, what? This is, resonance extra. From my bit to your bit. You keep listening. It might get better.

Get smoke.

0: Ah, yes, pals, and we are back. You are currently listening to Resonance Extra, specifically from my bit to your bit, with me, Dylan Iokas. And spring has sprung, so we were taking it slow, easing our asses into the seasonal change. Many thanks to Alvin and the others who took us to a place full of hope. Time to slow down and have a look about. Take it all in. Look for your beloved and mighty GURP presence. The presence of GURP, which is an electronic body. The mighty GURP presence. And between your flesh body and the presence, you'll find your higher mental body, a form just as tangible in its own octave as your flesh body is here. It is your discriminating, selective intelligence. The higher mental body knows the perfection of the GURP presence, and also the imperfection, the undesirable creation which the human has drawn upon itself, but will not accept the imperfection into the GURP world.
1: The ray of light which goes from the heart of the GURP presence through the top of your head and my head, anchoring within the heart of the flesh body, is the life, the light,
2: the substance, the energy, the intelligence and the activity by which the physical body has life and is enabled to move about.
1: When your attention goes to the mighty GURP presence, this ray of light and energy begins to intensify and expand until the point of light within every cell of the flesh body responds to it. Then the process of throwing off the denser qualities of the flesh body begins. And as this intensifies, the radiance forms a tube of light all about the flesh body.
2: You, listener, can call the presence into action to make it so invincible, so impenetrable, that even a bullet cannot penetrate it. This becomes an invincible wall of light, enfolding you in no human thought, feeling, or suggestion can penetrate it or disturb you in any way. This is one of the greatest needs of humankind today. We all need the GURP flame, the violet flame of flowing up GURP through and around the lower figure, the flesh figure. The violent violet and the consuming flame of GURP, which is released by your mighty GURP presence. When you call for its action to be passed through you and your world to consume all discordant creation, past and present, the use of the violet-violet consuming flame of GURP is imperative. It is the only means by which you, listener, you, and all undesirable accumulation of stuff that is non-GURP, be forever dissolved, consumed, and its cause and effect annihilated. Everyone should call the GURP into action to pass the violet, consuming flame of GURP from the feet up, from those rinky-dink toes, beyond those little anklets. Up it goes through the physical and emotional and mental bodies like a blowtorch, dissolving and consuming forever every undesirable thing or condition which the human has drawn about itself. This is the only means, listener, the only means by which you can become free from the wheel of birth and rebirth. Free from the hundreds and perhaps thousands of embodiments in which you have lived. Any listener out there who thinks it is not necessary or imperative to use the violet, consuming flame of GURP will find that you've made a great mistake and it's going to be too late. There is no human being on Earth who's an exception to this mighty law of GURP. Everyone in this world has felt discordant feelings, spoken negative words, and thought imperfect and discordant thoughts, which means just so much substance and energy qualified will discord all vibrating within the body and around it in the individual's aura.
0: So I impel you, listeners, my friends and pals and such, that you sincerely and firmly give attention to your mighty GURP presence,
2: and your ascension will begin that moment. The practical part of this true understanding is that when you give your attention firmly to your GURP presence, the ray of light and energy from your GURP presence begins to intensify and expand, causing the rapid expansion of the light within every cell of your body. Unlike the earth losses its attraction for the body, then, as the attention continues to the GURP presence, the finer part of the flesh body will ascend and will be absorbed into your higher mental body. And now we shall continue with some musical offerings from various people who have found the GURP. Keep it tuned to Resonance Extra Fema, back to your bit.

Okay, again, artist number 277 for your voters' information. And that was Mr. Personality himself, Personality by Alan Gillette. And he's coming up with his second song, All Shook Up, an Elvis song. From Peoria, Illinois, once again, Alan Gillette doing All Shook Up.

Ah, and welcome back, dear listener. Thank you for staying the course of the my bit to your bit with me, Dylan Iokas, and this is Resonance Extra. And we just heard Guru Guru doing some fine heavy kraut riffage. There's a track called Electric Junk from their classic album Hinton, which translates as ass or derriere or buttocks or bum or mud flaps or something. And prior to Guru Guru, we heard Alan Gillette doing a cover of Elvis Presley's The Mall's You Cup. And prior to Mr. Gillette, we heard Sick Llama, who's possibly Detroit City's most laid-back gonk, almost always permanently horizontal as he navigates the fine streets of the Motor City. And we heard a track from his forthcoming disc on Chocolate Monk, Snake Code. That's the album name. But the track was called Lamb Story. And we started off that whole set of music with Carlos Casas, of a track called Triune God, from his recent double whammy Vinyls album on Discrepant Records called Pyramid of Skulls. And speaking of Pyramid of Skulls, or rather, speaking of Discrepant Records, we're going to close out this month's show with some Porist, the Parallel Broadcasts, which is basically his side of a split LP with People Like Us, which you can find on Discrepant Records. So don't be shy, give it a try. And I hope I'll be back next month, the month of June, where the weather may be as fair or even fairer than it has been. And I hope you will join me then. And in the meantime, I hope you will look for your inner GURP and keep your dial tuned to Resonance Extra. Until then, pal, I'll see you.

0: from a music scientist in Finland who tells us about the happiest chords and their profound effect, and from a man with an accent.
1: Things can't get worse.
0: VOP Optimism in Science Special English Report. Professor Erkki Ruohomaakis is a music scientist at Oulu University's Music Laboratories. He has spent a lifetime researching the effect of music on mood. Antoni Prinkki from our Finnish division reports.
2: Iloisimpia sointuja on etsitty.
3: Throughout the history of music, the most happiest chords have been in constant church by composers and musicians. Music reflects the emotions of human beings, and the pursuit for well-being is seen also in the arts of music. With today's modern technology, it's easy to separate different frequencies, which causes the feelings of happiness or the feelings of sorrow. This has been proven with clinical research using dogs.
2: Olemme tämän todistaneet kliinisillä koirakokeilla.
3: As essential as the chords is the sequence of the chords.
2: Katsomme tässä nyt.
3: Now we are watching a basic C major chord through an oscillator, and after C we play E minor, which quite surprisingly causes same feelings of happiness in the control group as the major chord. Then we carry on with this linear function to the G chord. And the sequence culminates in B major 5. So, this is the happiest chord sequence. But, what is the saddest chord sequence then?
2: No.
3: Like often in science, many significant inventions have been discovered by accidentally. So was the case here in Oulu University. The researchers had an accident when recording dead chords. While taping the music, the notes were fed into the synthesizer in accidentally in opposite order, and when playing the wrong sequence to the dogs, they started to howl and whine, and after that they declined in apathetic state. So the conclusion is that the unhappiest chord sequence has exactly the same chords as the most happiest sequence, but in the opposite order.
2: Yliopistossa kuitenkin lakkauttaa, ja tällä hetkellä tutkimme revontulien sihinää.
0: Optimism in the community. The optimist will declare that this world is half alive, while the pessimist will declare that the world is half dead. Of course, everyone else knows we're already dead. In today's program, Optimism in the Community.
4: Hello.
5: An immigrant who spoke little English and let go of the old way. And the unexpected happened, with predictable results. For his lack of English kept him impoverished.
4: Hello.
6: He spoke good English, but with an accent.
4: Hello.
7: Can you understand him?
6: No good.
8: Learning English?
6: A little.
8: You working?
6: Yeah. Working.
4: Hello.
7: What's so funny?
9: You talk weird. Listen to your stupid accent.
8: You missed your family, don't you?

0: hard being alone.
1: Yeah, alone. Hard, alone.
2: Do you speak English?
1: A little.
2: Do you understand me?
1: Yeah.
2: Do you earn much money?
1: Oh, yeah, so much money.
3: Speak English.
4: Hello.
5: What's he even saying?
6: Can you translate what he's saying?
7: As I'm an optimist, I'm going to make it real this year. To speak English fluently and to get a job.
4: Hello.
7: And improve speaking English. And visit Singapore and Malaysia on Facebook.
4: Hello.
8: I don't understand you. I don't want all this culture. Too much culture. Tearing us apart. Making us different. It's not fair that some people have so much culture and others have very little. We need to balance it out. Too much culture. Too much culture.
9: I'm optimistic that culture will be eradicated someday. Someday, there won't be any cultural differences.
10: No more culture.
9: No more culture.
10: No.
9: Culture is the culture of yesterday. No culture is the new culture. Anti-culture is the culture of tomorrow. Down with culture.
10: Down with culture.
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14: 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English spoken.
15: Down with culture. I want culture to disappear.
16: Down with culture. Down with culture.
15: Multiculturalism is a vacuum. East and West will never work. Look at yourselves. It's a complete failure.
17: Down with culture.
8: Push you back into the sand.

0: poorest when it comes to positive emotions.
1: So you might be asking, where are the happiest people on the planet?
0: Global tracking of happiness. Do you feel happy right now? Are you happy with your life as a whole?
1: As a whole. Focused on a person's life as a whole. Please share your happiness level and the happiness level of your country.

0: they love what they do. And they love their chicken and cans, and I agree with her because we were looking for easy. That sounded very interesting. At any rate, everybody's got a smile on their face.
1: You're welcome to the 21st century.
0: That's really the problem.
2: Victim. Victim. Victim.
3: A woman and her daughter from Denver, Colorado, have created a huge flag from more than 3,000 pieces of high school students from across the country. The International Association of the Horrible Events say they want to use 3,000 pieces of the high school students in their remembrance ceremonies. They will remember the horrible events and will place 3,000 pieces of high school students in a pool of water.
4: Yeah, right on.
3: In the next few days, the United States says it will broadcast pieces of culture in a crowded area to help use countries that love democracy. Thursday.
5: Wow. Just wow. Just wow. Just wow. Just wow.
6: Fear and trembling. That's what this program celebrates. Now for broadcast around the Earth. Here is program number 3,259 in the series
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10: I find beauty in the ugly. I find life in decay. I find treasure in the discarded. I like old chairs and zombie films. That's why I'm moving to Homs, Syria with my urban exploration freegan anarcho-goth friends and joining ISIS. I can't wait to explore abandoned buildings and relish in all the decay that's out there while sticking it to the man. So dreamy. Fight for social justice, LGBT rights, sustainability, and progressive economic policy with ISIS. Sign up today at our Williamsburg, Brooklyn headquarters, located at 90 North 11th Street, Brooklyn, New York, 11249. Just a few short blocks from the Bedford Avenue L train stop. ISIS.
9: And from MDMA TA Producer. It's not just music. You're listening to NPR, Emerging Global Consciousness. Today, we speak to a punk group with a purpose. Down With Culture are a punk band lending a helping hand to countries who might not yet have a democracy.

0: have a revolution right now. We want to see all the governments of the world replaced and install free government. Yeah.
1: Gary is the lead singer for Down With Culture.
0: Yeah.
1: Tell us about the name of the group. How did that come to be?
0: It's an actual movement. Some people think it means that we are down with culture, but actually we are saying down with culture. See? A lot of our fans think we are a Christian band, but we're not. But we could be.
1: Now, the word on the street is that you're claiming you are better than some of the other democracy groups around today, such as Pussy Riot.
0: That's right.
1: Why is that?
0: They only have 7 songs. We have 12, so we are better.
1: I know you have quite a remarkable following. What do you think the group's appeal is?
0: We want to inspire groups of young people to throw away their traditional cultures and oppressive governments.
1: In 2009, the American Development Aid Organization, USAID, began to fund and research ways to reach youth in specific rogue countries and tap into culture and subculture to encourage positive response. The USAID Punk Division is run by a ragtag collection of Serbian contractors who work closely with the CIA and other intelligence organizations to infiltrate culture worldwide, in order to undermine governments who are not compliant to the established ideas of democracy. The idea is to build a network of young people seeking social change to spark a youth movement against their government through the message of the music.
0: 3, 4, put your-

0: Da-dee-da-dee. Yeah. Optimistic on the sun. Heat will rupture everyone. Hopeful standing on the moon. All our skin is melting off. Optimistic everywhere. So do you want freedom? Or not? Show your tits to a local family. Graffiti on a wall. Topple all your governments. Your country's gonna fall. Okay, so for the next 4 hours, you'll be hearing a lot of my demos and ideas from the past 8 years, and seeing how it all came together. All of it. Okay? So this next
1: one... I'm sorry, Gary, but what? We are running out of time.
0: Oh.
1: Do tell us, though.
0: Yeah.
1: What are the group's plans for the immediate future?
0: We're going to be playing at U.S. embassies all over the world, and even outside of America. And you'll hear us loud and clear. Better look out. Here comes Down with Culture, taking the world from behind with full frontal democracy. Right now.
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7: Very well told, Larry. Let me ask you this, Larry. Stop the player until you have answered the question.

Do you think this means that people should enjoy life until they die? What else might it mean? Stop the player until you have answered the question. Why should people cling to life? Stop the player until you have answered the question.

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1: Hello and welcome to the seventh episode of the Techne podcast. This episode features three artists who have been in residency at QO2 in Brussels over the past few months. They share insights into their artistic practices and discuss their experiences during their residencies. You'll also hear several sound excerpts from their work woven throughout the episode. First, we listen to Brussels-based artist Soumaya Felin, then to Elijah Maja from London, and we conclude with Claire Williams, who is also based in Brussels.
2: Hi, I'm Soumaya Felin. I'm DJ from Brussels and curator. I curate some events. I jam with myself. I jam with all the CDGs and turntable. It's like my kind of an orchestra or something like this, but I found like with this residency the difference with different layer to be like a DJ. There is this DJ selecta DJ or DJ performance, and I dive in here more than the DJ, more DJ composer, if I can say. The legitimate to say this, but I think so. I use tracks as a tool, you know, to play with. So I put some. I try to improvise from scratch. I think like I don't listen. I try to not listen in the headphones and find like to be very visual, to find a kick and start playing and put a loop and listening if it's and it works, and to I think the focus when you do that is to focus to ear, like to hear to hear and to listen actually, and I think it's very interesting to play with two CDGs or like three or just one and play with the mixer and the CDG.

I know you didn't do it, baby.

I think it's important to find something interesting in mistakes, because it's spontaneous movements. And yeah, I think the focus is also to come use these mistakes and do something. When you play alone, it's quite easy because you can listen, you know, like your tracks, or you can see. But when you jam with other people, that I already did for during my residency and during the presentation. But it's nice to when you hear like mistakes from other, you don't put another layer like on mistakes. You just like leave. I think mistakes is part of the improv and part of the communion. Yeah, but actually it's nice, like as a DJ, to push the boundaries of a DJ, to challenge yourself and not play just with two desks, two CDGs, and or just a turntable. And because in the front of us we have an instrument, there is like a lot of, if there is a lot of button and like fader, it's, I think it means something. There is always another way to play. There is another way to listen also, or to dance, you know, but when someone is playing.

Wie ist es oft?

Auf.

Paris.

Hello, I'm Elijah Major, artist, researcher from London, and I've been on residency at QO2 for like about 5 weeks now, 4 or 5 weeks I think it is, looking at different ideas really, different modalities of thinking, and I think I approach a lot of my research or projects from a philosophical standpoint predominantly. So in this instance, I was looking at the idea of call and response, which is an interaction between listener and speaker that takes place across religions, but also across musical practice as well. So this has played a big role in the project that I was looking at developing here at QO2. So the research itself has moved between thinking about memory, collective memory, ideas of belonging, but also ideas of a severance between communities or diasporic bodies predominantly, and how continuity takes shape across these modalities as well. So yeah, call and response was the main idea, and I was thinking about the thread that ties through different music, from grime to drill to UK rap to dub and reggae as like an initial standpoint, because of how they sought to almost reprogram ideas of musicality and philosophy in music.

I guess call and response is the topic for my work generally, but I think specifically for this project is something that I looked at as it's present in a lot in and around a lot of music that I listen to, but also just generally speaking. And I guess it's the conversation around the interaction between the listener and the speaker and the feedback between the two. So I was interested in the idea of the position that the listener takes and the position that the speaker takes and what that means as a music and also across music, you know. And I guess if we're talking about the idea of technology in relation to this project, and technology being for me, or just generally anyway, is a body of knowledge that you use to create, to extract and to process. So I think call and response kind of adheres to this idea of technology via the extraction and the processing of information between, I guess, the parties involved. So sometimes it's a feedback loop between listener and performer, but then also I'm thinking about the fact that there is a separation between the two initially, but then it moves away from being a separation. And I think call and response operates as like an extension across different genres of music or styles of playing anyway. So I think the links between, I guess, like jazz to dub to reggae as more general principle, but then also to grime and drill in the UK, I think there's like an acknowledgement across time with this idea, you know, because it's not just isolated to one particular moment in time. It's the idea that these things follow a principle and then they move and then they shift, even with the acknowledgement or lack thereof from previous generations. There's this like an underlying conversation they're having with one another that also is something that I was looking to explore. What do I think the difference is between technology and technique? I think they interact with each other, full stop, and I think technique is influenced by technology. So for me, there's a practice in grime, and I think in a lot of the UK, I think it originated in reggae anyway, the wheel up or the reload, where the atmosphere in the room would build up so much that the song would have to be restarted or like reloaded. So the DJ will play a song, the atmosphere will go completely, it would erupt, and then you'd go back and play the song again. And I think that's an overlap between the technology of, you know, the call and response, between the audience kind of dictating in that moment that we have to wheel it up, we have to go back, and then the technique of how do you then seek out a moment of euphoria in this way. So I don't know how you separate technology from technique. I think they're entwined and they come together, but then they inform each other in this way. So I think if technology is a body of knowledge used to extract and process, then technique is then an understanding of previous generations or previous ideas, and then using those ideas to inform what you do going forward. So I think that's where they kind of overlap. So if you think about in reggae as an example, the idea of toasting, so the MC, the person speaking on the microphone, keeping the crowd, but then how that evolved across genre into rap styles, then into garage MCs hosting on a microphone, and then into grime as an example of MCs spitting on a mic in this way. So I think those are the journeys between technique and technology, how these things have gone back and forth with one another to get to a certain point in the music.

The core of what is there, yeah, insofar as memory and the acknowledgement of something missing, I think is the main idea in what you were saying, on how I'm interpreting it. I guess it's the main idea of something that's not there. And I think my attraction to dub in this format is the fact that it does really a solid job in acknowledging that severance, insofar as when you have a version or a rhythm, it's clear in the dub anyway, the space that they create for you to almost process that there's something that's not there. So I think across time, for me, there's that acknowledgement of an absence that speaks to memory. It's like, yes, it's a nostalgia for something that's not quite being processed, but it's only through this severance that you're able to get space. You know, how do you get space via something being missing, or how can you feel via something being missing? It's like what we spoke about previously about touch, and touch being a matter of life and death according to Derrida. So I think that played a role in how I saw this. It's only through touching that you then realize the lack of touch between people, or the lack of connectivity, if that makes sense. So I think for me, that's where the idea of memory and folklore kind of overlap, because it's almost like you're creating a history from a space where history is lacking or missing. You know, it's a missing people, it's a missing energy, but the energy is there because they also try and rewire a reality through the versioning, through rhythms. It's like, how do you then give room for different voices to say and to feel what they have to say, and personally reinvent themselves through the music without taking away from the master recording anyway. So I think there's the idea of collective memory, yes, but also the fact that polyphony is also a part of this conversation too, that there's a variation of voices that encourages almost like a multiplicity. So there's not one overarching voice speaking over everybody. It's like there's a communal energy that is processed through the versioning, I think. Versioning, I guess, is the practice of it's a practice of there being a master recording, but then artists, sound systems, producers creating their version of a song, you know, creating a space for themselves within the overall sound, rather than it being one recording and it belongs to this. Yes, the original recording belongs to this specific artist or person, but a rhythm opens out the call to everyone else to respond in this way, to have what they have to say on a particular song. And I think that's important because, again, it relates for me to like the idea of jazz standard, or in Grammy, they took the same kind of ideology and had rhythms where it doesn't matter what MC it is, they are able to activate on that instrumental. So that's something I was kind of curious about, like, what is that opening out of space? What is that saying, you know, to a collective, to open up room in this way for people to reinterpret or to reapproach a project, but without it taking away from the original sound? The idea is to kind of build it up in this way, you know.

In my time here on the residency at QO2, I've mainly been observing, like walking around the city, but also allowing that to inform the reading I'm doing, and using using Sonic Bodies by Julian Henriquez as like a base for a lot of my research for this time. Interesting. Just using that as like a basis for a lot of what I'm looking at and listening to and making. So it's a research focus, but then I use that research to inform the music that I've made here. So it's taken a lot of different shapes and formats depending on how I'm feeling, I guess. And I think the city itself and how tight it is has influenced how I've made a lot of stuff in my time here. So yeah, it's been a mixture, listening to a lot of old music, listening to a lot of new stuff, making my own stuff, but then I guess listening more intently rather than listening on the way to like work or on the way to meet friends. It's like listening with another layer, you know. So I think that has provoked something within me to explore a lot of the techniques or the technical aspects of the genres that I'm speaking about, or the energies across time. I think my practice requires the leveling out of different disciplines for me to activate

slight movement and how movement is taking its toll or taking a part of what I'm doing. So yeah, a lot of time I spend recording and just trying to gather an energy of a space, you know, because I think that's also a big part of what it is that I do or the ideas that I'm interested in. And how does space impact an event, and how does an event impact a space? To think, so when you're in another country and you don't speak the language fluently, I guess you can be a bit more insular. So I think that has made its way into the music, that I'm giving it more time to breathe and to build up in this way. So I think, yeah, it's just the idea of like reinventing this depending on location.

Yeah, I mean, it was a friend of mine that told me to check out Julius Eastman's music. And I think what attracts me to the style is just the open, it's just the openness of it. And I think that openness is something that is like translatable or movable across genres. So I think it for me, it removes a lot of confines. It removes a lot of boundary, and I think the removal of boundary for me is a philosophical act, you know, to kind of open out your relationship to music, to sound, and how can you open out a universe, or how does a universe come into being when you give yourself more space in this way. So that's what attracts me to his work a lot as well. And I think linking that with the ideas attached to what I was saying about call and response, or what the idea overall with the project is about, is like how again do you dissolve division between the player and the instrument, between the active listener and the passive listener, and between again the performer and the listener. And I think the dissolution of boundary in this way is something that I'm interested in a lot across music, you know, even in the music that I'm making, because I think there's ideas around how, yeah, what I was saying before about metamorphosis. So if technology acts as like a prosthetic, how then does a metamorphosis take place within music as well? How do you then like rework and rewire across sound in a way that, yes, again, like I was saying before, with original recordings, you have an original, but then it's like movable and shiftable depending on who's approaching something at this point in time. But yeah, back to the idea of Julius Eastman, I just really enjoy the creation of a world. I think it's that, and that ties in for me with ideas of like mythology.

a technology in and of itself, you know, the human voice as being like maybe the first corporeal technology, something that's come out of you, and it's like it was there from the start. I guess it was the first format of making music was with the voice. So I think that as like a mainstay within call and response or listener and speaker interaction is important. You see this kind of modality in gospel music as well, between the preacher and the crowd, or the preacher and the congregation, and then that conversation between the two kind of imbues the preacher with more confidence to speak more, but then it kind of brings the crowd up as well, brings the congregation up, and you see that in a lot of again, like I was speaking about in grime, if the reel up or the reload, it's the audience that dictates that the song needs to be started again, or, and you know, so yeah, I think that's something that I went to add, just where the human voice plays a role in technology as like a mechanic in this way.

If you think about call and response, and you think about the voice as being

Hi, my name is Claire Williams, and I've been in residency in Q02, and I had time here to explore a way of how I could build an invisible and visible sort of cobweb to sense electromagnetic frequencies and auras of our modern electronic circuits. And for that, I've been exploring also tactics of ghost hunting equipment and diving into the idea of how can we listen to micro energies, unfiltered sounds, in the idea of making a voice or a kind of interface to invite known or maybe unknown origins of sounds of parasites to come and manifest themselves.

And so this research was inspired a lot about archives. I've been reading a lot and being into where in the 19th century there was all this relationship to an invisible world, which started to transform itself because we had the first telecommunications, we had sounds coming from disincarnated bodies, cylinders or sound recordings, and all of this started to be very occult. This invisible started to manifest itself, and there were a lot of hauntings. So a lot of people were reporting weird sounds from other worlds coming to the domestic place, and we could hear strange voices coming from wires that were actually the first radio waves that arrived a bit later. And at the same time, we had a big parallel with the spiritualist movement in the Western societies, where mediums were coming into the domestic also places and using their bodies as antennas, using the participants as cables and batteries to channel also in the same fashion of these telecommunication devices, but for occult communication, and where entities, ghosts, aliens would come and manifest themselves through their bodies or through objects by making noises, rapes, sounds, and using, for example, trumpets to try and amplify. So it was a whole world of all these discrete or before unseen that started to become more and more populated in these spaces.

So yeah, I borrowed a bit of these mediums tactics. So yeah, how can we use your body as an antenna? How do you become part of a machine? And also a lot into dowsing. So it's more come from the esoteric world where people create rods and use their bodies as antennas to detect energy lines or water, for example. And so I went really into that and to say like what is today our kind of modern dowsing apparatus. So it's more about, yeah, all of our electronic devices that are around us, but we only use them for what we want them to be, but actually they have a lot of oscillations of frequencies, and inside our electronic components are also minerals, crystals that actually resonate to certain frequencies. So it's really delving in, like dowsing inside in these kind of auras, and to listen to their interaction, their resonance and their energies. So as my dowsing apparatus, it's a lot of DIY coils. I was exploring a lot how we can make these coils that act as inductors and also as antennas. So using copper wire, and that allow me to sense these electromagnetic signals and directly amplify the sound. So it's a direct sound that we're hearing, it's just amplified to the electricity. So passing these through different fields, you can really hear the different frequencies it will resonate to. And I have other apparatus that are also from like old electronic appliance where you find all these coils and inductors that are much more smaller, which allows me really to go inside very small circuits or very directional. And so each coil, each antenna will also sense different frequencies. So it was also having these different rods in a way that will react always in a different way to what it is. So it's a mix of this DIY and also found coils, and they're also attached together in a way to create a big antenna, so you also sense just the EMF of the space, so it's much more broader antennas. Being here in Kyoto was also a moment where it was a bit, how can I invite all these energies to come to manifest state and to amplify them, but in a way every place where I will test or play will always be very different in what I will receive. And since all the sounds are live from these coils and antennas, it's also very unpredictable. So in a way you want to invite them, but also you have to see how you can create this interface so that everybody is heard or who is heard before without really knowing exactly what will happen, and also sometimes hearing things which are not expected, which are of course very welcome, but that it's also working around this idea. And always like a bit improvising also, because it's always very different what sounds I will get and when I start mixing with them. So basically, there are a lot of inputs and I'm just going around and also using a bit of EQ also to try and like give them a breathing, like as if they were also like agents or entities with who we're working, like have something about of living. And then it's also to see with the spectators, when we have this public moment, to see what do they hear? Do they hear strange voices or sounds that don't come from this world or not at all? So it's also a bit this question to have this also public moment, and also with the team of Kyoto, where we are discussing collectively, are we hallucinating together or individually? That's also the question now.

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1: You are listening to I Want to Eat the Earth, a sonic almanac from the New School of the Anthropocene. EnSOTA is a radical experiment in alternative education, away from marketization and arcane specialism towards co-sensing systems and change through creative practice. This is an ecological transmission of DIY ethics, non-hierarchical structures, radical networks, interconnected sensing through sound, text, voice, spoken word, human and more than human collaborative practice, patchwork group thinking and radio art.

Hello. I'm glad to see you. I know I'm back early, but I had to see you. You look good, strong, healthy. You wouldn't believe how relieved I am that you look healthy. Do you mind that I'm early? I had to come because last night I saw that one of the others is dead. The one in St. Pancras Churchyard. He wasn't even older than me. He was the one with the gravestones when they built the railway through the cemetery. Thomas, that poet, took the gravestones and arranged them around his trunk. He just accepted them. He took them in and grew his roots around them and in between. He was probably the youngest of you who I visit regularly. It just seems like such a mature thing to do, a living thing that shelters the dead when they are made homeless. And now he's gone. He had some kind of illness and then a storm hit him hard and he broke. The worst bit is that I didn't know. Apparently, I always thought that I would feel it somehow if one of you went, but I didn't. It happened 4 years ago, and I only found out last night from the sign that they put up. He was so young. Now he's just a dead thing rotting among the other dead things. And I suppose I panicked, and I thought, what if this happened to you? So here I am, a silly old fool, and you're as enthralling as ever. You know, you have become my standard measure of beauty. Whenever I see another yew tree, I think, not quite there yet. She doesn't have your thick, woody branches and your twisted growth with this dead stump just here and some finger-thick young branch over there just growing perfectly straight out of it. You're a whole forest in a tree, and after all these years and decades, I can't wrap my mind around you, and I hope I never can. But then I also look at the young ones and I think, oh, so this is what she looked like when the Romans settled here. And then I wonder if in another 2,000 years, that young tree will be as veiny and magnificent as you are, and someone else will know her, and then they will look at another young you and think, oh, so this is what she looked like when this country was called England. I feel calmer now. I wasn't sure if coming here would make me more worried. I do have to confess something to you. When I saw the dead one in St. Pancras, I wondered for the first time, what if I made us equal? There's an ancient branch here that bends just like a neck. Could I bite you? What would you become? Would all your needles turn white and would your bark turn smooth and cold? Would you stay here forever, beautiful and menacing, and slowly suck the life out of the earth around you? Would the grass die first, and then the other trees, and the flowers never come out of the winter soil? How far would your powers reach? Would you drain the whole parish? All of London? England? Would it just be you and I, together, haunting a dead and empty island? Or would you just stand for one last night and then turn to dust at sunrise? I couldn't do it either way. I need you alive. I need one living thing in this place to be older than me. I couldn't bear it to be only me and the rocks and the rivers and everything that grows and breathes forever on the other side of time. I'm not mad enough for that. Not yet. Who knows? You know, I used to get worried about you only once every couple of centuries or so, in that cold winter when the Thames froze, or when I was up north and heard about the great fires of London. But now, the world is getting warmer and the soil poorer and the storms grow stronger. You know, when I can't fight,
the urge anymore. Or will I grow stronger myself? Maybe I can one day come and stay until sunrise and see you once, just once, in the morning light, and then become the dust between your roots. One day, maybe. Not tonight. I'm not that mad and not that strong, and it is late and I must go. Farewell, my friend, until we meet again.

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Route 150. 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

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Route 150.

0: brilliant. Can you teach me what's your like the like God's prayer, but it's actually
1: yours, sir. it's a grace, Lamb of Dog, that taketh away the bins of the world. Have mercy on us liggers, now until the end of the days. And you probably don't know what a ligger is.
0: Tell me.
1: A ligger is somebody who goes to parties they're not invited to. Simple as that. So you get a lot of people, and they're all trying to be part of the f***ing in crowd. And so they all roll up to the in crowd party. So it's a sort of celebration. That's what it's about. It's a celebration of, you know, outsiders, insiders, who knows what it is. You know, it's just... And also, I'm very fond of eating lamb. I don't know what it is. You know, sometimes I look at Maud and I think, do you know, if I was to serve Maud up as a sort of nice lamb dish, not because I'm in love with her, but because she just sort of comes to see me, you know. It's unsolicited. It's not that I need to be loved. It's just that... Gentle dreamers, have either of you got a light that you could proffer to me and it would stimulate my madness?

In Out of the Dark, Gregory Whitehead, Notes on the Known Bodies of Radio Art. For most of the wireless age, artists have found themselves vacated or have vacated themselves from the radiophonic space. The history of radio art is, in the most literal sense, largely a history of nobodies. Periodic visitations have remained isolated occasions in the context of radio's more entrenched commercial and military identities. Radio's gradual shift into such flatly pedestrian states of mind contrasts sharply with the high-flying, exuberant aspirations first triggered by the father of radio, Guglielmo Marconi's twitching finger, promise of communications with alien beings, instantaneous travel through collapsing space, and the achievement of the last.

would be almost like a dreamland and a ghostland, coupling the roots of radio to a vast double infinity, the dreamland infinity of the human nervous system oscillating with and against the vast ghostland of deep space.

0: no surprise the Radio Ghostland should air on frequencies populated by zombie bodies limbo dancing inside out. If radio art does have something of a prehistory in the vicariously electrified adventures of 19th century literature, one conspicuous example would be Edgar Allan Poe's In the Facts in the Case of Monsieur Valdemar, or, less obviously, Melville's narrative of the Nantucket whaling vessel, the Pequod. An early journey into a charged ghostland air. However improbable such a reading may appear at first glance, it is hard to resist including Moby Dick because Ahab so persuasively figures at least one persona for the twisted schizoid nature of wireless telegraphy. Mad Captain Ahab, himself split from head down by a rod-like mark, lividly whitish. Binding Melville's story to its foregone conclusion, Ahab's brand haunts Moby Dick. Late in the Pequod's ill-fated voyage, the ship is illuminated by an eerie outburst of corpuscles in the midst of a violent storm. Three masts, silently burning in the sulphurous air, like three giant wax tables before an altar. The Pequod falls dead silent, her crew transfixed by the spectacle of God's burning finger. Overruling Starbuck's pleas for mercy, Ahab sets the authority of his own electrocuted body against the lightning that cuts its wild course through the moral fiber of his crew, proclaiming, O thou clear spirit of thy fire, thou maddest me, and like a true child of fire, I breathe it back to thee. Suspended between life and death, between redemptive dissemination and lethal degeneracy, just beneath the promise of connection to a world of dreamy invisible things, lurks a darker potential, a spotlessly violent electrocution, the going up in smoke, the going down. Out of the dark, voices, in every conceivable incarnation, heating up the airwaves, interrupting the flow of everyday information. A chilling wind breaking out, releasing a powerful resuscitation of the playful, the bidden, and liberating radio dream from the dance macabre of the ghost and the bone.
1: The lightning flashes through my skull, mine eyeballs ache and ache, my whole beaten brain seems as beheaded and rolling on some stunning sea. Oh, yet blindfolded, yet will I walk to thee. Light though thou be, thou leapest out of darkness, but I am darkness leaping out of thee.

0: something. If you get on the green bit here, it's a little drier and a little less soapy. Right, hello. Thank you for coming out. Just as I say, be careful because the deck is a bit slippery. So, you know, just nobody's going to laugh if you do grandma steps or granny steps. No offence meant to any applicable. I'm Ray Clark. Thank you for coming out. Anybody been out before?
1: No.
0: No? Oh, that's good. I can tell you any old thing. What we'll do is just a little bit on deck. We normally do quite a bit on deck, but I see we want to get down out of the wind a bit. So let's just tell you about the ship. This was Caroline's third ship, although we'd used other ships in the past. Caroline started in 1964. I'm sure you've got an idea as to why it happened. You couldn't get a license to broadcast on the radio, so Caroline started offshore, outside territorial waters. So it wasn't legal, but it wasn't illegal either. And it was a loophole that meant that commercial radio could broadcast to Britain. And it was far more successful than anybody ever imagined. Caroline started Good Friday 1964, and within weeks they'd got millions and millions and millions of listeners. Sadly, we haven't got that many now, but we still do okay. So Caroline was the first of the British pirates, though not the first pirate station or offshore station in Europe, or indeed in the world, or for that matter, up Britain. 100 years ago next year, the Daily Mail were broadcasting off the coast, but that's a different story. We'll concentrate on Caroline. It was the first of the British pirates in the 60s. They were ultra successful. Along came Radio London, Radio England. Everybody listened to the pirates, as opposed to the BBC. The BBC was old hat, at least for youngsters, will listen to the pirates. They became so popular that the government decided to close them down, or at least introduce laws that would outlaw them, because they couldn't actually close down the stations. So they made it illegal for any British person to advertise, work on, or supply an offshore radio station. And that's sort of game over. But Ronan O'Reilly, the man that had started Caroline, Johnny Walker, Robbie Dale, said, we're only playing Beatles records, you know, we're not doing any harm. And they decided to continue. They continued until March 1968, after the law was introduced in August 1967. The money ran out, and that was the end of Caroline. But it's like one of those, you know, those little toys that babies have, you knock down and they bounce back up again. 1972, the ships were up for auction. They were in a dilapidated state. They weren't really seaworthy. One went to the breakers yard, the other one, the Mi Amigo, was bought, and then served another 7 or 8 years off various coasts, the Dutch coast, the British coast, broadcasting. Caroline was back again, until it sank in March 1980. Everybody thought that again was the end of Caroline, but they went out and bought another ship, which was this one. This had been the pride of the British deep water distant fleet, catching fish in the most inhospitable places. Barents Sea off of Russia, over to Greenland, over to Iceland, and the rougher the weather, the more it seemed to come into its own. They were built to catch fish, and they did that, but they had to keep working all the time to pay for themselves. It was the most inhospitable job, but the guys from Grimsby and Hull loved it because they didn't have any other way of living. That was what they did, and did it very, very well, until the Cod Wars, and Britain capitulated, and all of the ships, with very few exceptions, were scrapped because there was no need for them. This being the best, the strongest, the toughest, survived as a reclamation ship. And eventually, Caroline ended up with her in 1981, 82, 83. So there's more to tell you about that, but I'll try and get you out of the cold. I'm doing this bit as quickly as I can so we can get you out of the wind. When Caroline got the ship, a lot of the fishing equipment, you can still see it about, the winches behind you, stayed on board because it wasn't in the way. So what's the sense in taking it off? They also, Caroline, stuck a 300 foot high mast here. This is only 75 foot high. The original mast went over the side in 1987, a few weeks after the hurricane, but this is just to make us look like a radio ship. It doesn't do anything nowadays. And in fact, if you were to start an offshore radio station now, you wouldn't need a ship, you wouldn't need a crew, you wouldn't need a mast, you wouldn't need a high power transmitter, just need one of these. And that's what we broadcast on now. We're actually going around. Don't pull your head or your hands or your feet where your eyes haven't been first. This is the steepest step. Take your time. The yellow bits are what you grab hold of, and then just go down backwards. Follow me, and we'll see you down on the floor well, not literally, but downstairs.
1: Hopefully not.
0: Watch your head and watch your feet. You've got to sort of lift up mind as well. At the end of it, you'll ache. You'll be like a workout, but you'll be all the better for it.

0: nets would be passed on both sides when the ship was first built, when the British bought her from Iceland.
1: This is a story of man's fight for freedom. The beginning is in the past, the end is in the future. It is a story of sadness and of triumph. August the 14th, as disc jockeys Robbie Dale, Johnny Walker and Ross Brown leave Liverpool Street, London, spurred on toward the sea by the hundreds of cheering people. See them now as they stand on the tender. There are tears in their eyes as their families, their homes and their loved ones are left behind. 3 o'clock on this Monday afternoon, and on 266, Big Lil is heard for the last time. Caroline is alone. These three men prepare for midnight. For in a few hours' time, they are to challenge the might and the power of the British government. They will become criminals. Midnight approaches. It is August the 15th. Johnny Walker announces that Caroline belongs to you, that she loves you and she will continue. The Beatles sing All You Need Is Love. These two men sound happy, but underneath they are sad, for they now know that they have passed the point of no return. They are not sad for long. They are joined by other men who also gave up so much to fight for freedom. The seas are rough and cruel. Life is hard. But as each day passes, the moment of triumph grows nearer. The British people rally round. They send food. They send comfort. And they send their love. All you need is love, and love overcomes. The British government relent. Caroline raises her anchor and heads for England. See her now majestically and proudly sailing up the river toward the capital that has welcomed so many victors in British history. But none as victorious as these men. They stand on the deck waving to the millions of people who line the Thames. This time the tears flooding from their eyes are tears of happiness. The insurmountable odds have been surmounted. They reunite with their families, with their friends, with their loved ones. We are near the end of our story. London skyline has a new landmark pointed toward the heavens. Caroline's aerial. At last, beaming out its love and music to a free and peaceful nation. We have overcome. The battle is over. Free radio becomes a way of life, but never taken for granted. For no man will ever forget Monday, August the 14th, 1967.
2: 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Yeah. God, it just looks like two big concrete slabs.

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You've been listening to I Want to Eat the Earth, a sonic almanac from the New School of the Anthropocene. 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
1: Because there was a tech issue. But you're listening to The Clint Show. Clint's still in Long Island City. So right now, I am going to be guest hosting. This is Jack Sinnott coming to you live from the studio in London. I've got some crazy cats here in the studio with me trying to figure out how to set up an electric cello. We'll hear from them pretty soon. But first, given the week that's in it, let's hear from Everything.

0: Oh, that was magnificent. That was Pete Seeger with Study War No More. And before that, you heard Everything Everything with Shark Week. And you did hear correctly, this is The Clint Show. This week it's been taken over by a group of unruly youths called the Serpent Club. That's what we call ourselves occasionally, not in day-to-day life. I'm Jack Sinnott. I'm also joined here with Molly O'Gorman.
1: Hello.
0: And Kinga Yuniska.
2: Hello.
0: And we've also got a studio engineer here with us called Dan.
3: Hello, hello.
0: We're going to be playing some songs. We're going to be having some conversations. And we might just do some improvisation. For all of the anxious people listening at home, the electric cello is now set up. So anything really is possible. Anybody want to kick anything off? Anything off your chest that you want to get? That sentence was a success. Molly, you look like you've got so much on your mind right now.
1: Mainly on my mind is that that sentence was a syntactical nightmare, Jack. But we move on from that.
0: It's so kind of you to point that out on the radio. You're just such a magnanimous person. That's my favourite thing about you.
1: I am. And modest too. Absolutely. No, except to say I'm looking forward to playing the Glockenspiel for maybe certainly not the first time in my life, but the first time for an audience, which is very exciting.
0: Do you want to maybe talk about what happened to your mandolin this afternoon?
1: Yes, indeed. I was practicing my mandolin, ready to improvise on the mandolin tonight, and was happily tuning it higher than perhaps I was supposed to, and a string snapped with a very large bang. I don't think I've told you this entire story, I then lugged it on my back to a restringer in Brixton, knowing that I couldn't get it, I wouldn't be able to do it myself in time, and I didn't have strings. Had to get into a building that was locked, so I tailgated someone and then went into a building that looked like it was just a block of flats and climbed all the way up to the top floor where there was just a laminated sign on someone's door that said Restrings Guitars.
0: Wow.
1: And I
0: that's when you know they mean business.
1: Yeah, and I hammered on the door in this block of flats, this gated block of flats, three times, and then texted the guy whose number was online, and he was like, I'm not in. So as a result, I'm playing the Glockenspiel tonight.
0: You can't argue with that, really, can you?
1: No. So he'll be getting a visit from me on Monday, but for now, I'm trying out the Glockenspiel.
0: I'm so excited to hear the Glockenspiel, and I mean, it's an underappreciated instrument, the Glockenspiel, I would say.
1: It's certainly not widely appreciated. It will remain to be seen today whether it is underappreciated or correctly appreciated.
0: Maybe it's accurately appreciated, but not by enough people.
1: Yeah, perhaps.
0: Yeah.
1: Or maybe it is accurately appreciated. That's the fear.
0: Yeah.
1: But we'll see.
0: Kinga, do you have any thoughts on the Glockenspiel?
2: No, not really. I mean, the last time I've heard Glockenspiel must have been 15, 20 years ago when I was in school.
0: That's fair enough. Yeah, this is what I mean, it doesn't really get around enough. I think for all you Glockenspiel fans at home, it might be time to hear something you know, that's got the Glockenspiel spirit in it. So why don't we hear a little bit of a composition by Richard Farina, but not played by Richard Farina, played by Barbara True. Let's hear V.

for some other uses of the See Definite article. One, that entitles of books, etc. In ordinary context, that should always be retained when it's part of the title of a book, poem, journal, etc. The Times, The Old Curiosity Shop, The Doctor's Dilemma, The Merry Wives of Windsor, The Oxford English Dictionary, The Chicago Manual of Style. It should be borne in mind, however, that some familiar titles are reduced forms of the original ones. For example, Shakespeare's Hamlet was originally The Tragedy of Hamlet, Prince of Denmark. That is usually omitted or reduced to lowercase Romans the in abbreviated forms of titles, e.g. the OED, Mary W, or even MWW. Kingsley Amos, writing in The Spectator on the 6th of September 1986, maintained that the type Harold Robbins, who's the storyteller, shows was not English. He insisted that the language does not tolerate the possessives followed by the definite article. Write Robbins, whose novel The Storyteller instead, he suggested. Not everyone agreed. In practice, there is considerable variation. In a single issue, autumn 1994, of Letters, the Journal of the Royal Society of Literature, for example, were found, Kenneth Tynan once wrote in The New Yorker, J. R. Tolkien's Lord of the Rings, Trollope's The West Indies and the Spanish Main, Devlin's The Judge, Isaac Walton's Complete Angler. All five examples either broke Amos's law or simply omitted the of the original title. Two, with names of illnesses.

0: That was Barbecue playing V by Richard Farina. And you also heard over that a short extract from the section on the word the from Fowler's Dictionary of Modern English Usage, 4th edition, edited by Jeremy Butterfield, a Fowler's for the 21st century. That was just a little bit of a usage guide for everybody listening at home. A lot of thoughts that the compilers of Fowler's have had on the word the. I've had some thoughts actually on the very bio that we used for this show on the Resonance website, in which we refer to ourselves as the Serpent Club, but we capitalize the word the mid-sentence for the name of a group. And you might have heard this, or maybe not, because it's precisely the fact that you didn't hear. Fowler's is completely silent on the capitalization or not capitalization of the word the in any of the contexts that it outlines in that passage, much to my frustration as I wrote the bio for the show. Anybody have any strong feelings they want to weigh in on whether you should capitalize the in that context?
1: It's funny because I think it's less conventional to capitalize the. I think it is more conventional to not capitalize it. But I also think that when titles are translated from other languages, we tend to retain the capitalization of the definite article.
0: That's such a good ad.
1: Well, it's interesting because it implies that what it probably implies that people just don't understand what the words in the title mean, and so it's just interpreted as a generic title.
0: Yeah.
1: But we do absolutely do that. That's just complicating the matter further.
0: But we could say that the Serpent Club is actually a translation.
1: I mean, it sort of is
0: from the
1: because
0: from,
1: it is from.
0: Do we want to tell people what it's from?
1: I feel like.
0: Let's just say it's El Equipo Serpiente.
1: Indeed.
0: Which is not the Spanish for the Serpent Club. But it might be. Anyone else have any thoughts on the? This is riveting radio right now. Like, people can't believe how deep we're going.
1: It's interesting to think about the thing that it said about novels or anything about whether you keep or omit the. Because they didn't mention cases like the H.G. Wells novel, The Invisible Man, which should not be confused with the Ralph Ellison novel, Invisible Man. And there are cases here where actually the use of the or not the becomes of crucial importance.
0: Yeah, you know, I think actually I've got queued up on the dashboard a perfect example right now. This is the sinking feeling.
2: To the guy.

0: That was the.
1: You're listening to The Clint Show on Resonance 104.4 FM here with The Serpent Club. Or maybe not The Serpent Club, maybe. I'm trying to think of how to say Serpent Club in any other language, and they're all failing me right now. What's club in Irish, Molly?
2: Fuirin.
1: On Fuirin.
2: I don't know. I don't know
1: what serpent is either.
2: Right, we're struggling. Let's move on from that.
1: That's
2: quickly.
1: Our country's language right there.
2: Yeah.
1: That's not great. Molly and I are Irish, in case anyone couldn't tell.
2: King, how do you say the serpent club in Polish?
1: There we go.
3: Klub węży.
2: Oh, that's better.
1: There you go. Yeah. Dan, any languages you want to chuck in?
4: Just the English.
1: That's all good. Yeah, we can. English is what we've traditionally opted for, I would say.
4: Yeah.
1: In the marketing materials.
4: Clubbed a serpent.
1: There we go. Yeah.
4: Some form of Spanish.
1: We're really bringing the world together on Resonance 104.4 FM tonight, and isn't that what it's all about? At the end of the day, that's why you get into this crazy game. It's just to bring people together to prove that really there's only one language, the language of music. And absolutely no one knows that better than Patti Smith, who will start playing very soon.

The hour is thin. Trafalgar Square is calm. Birds and cold black dark. The final famine of a wicked sun. And the web that died yesterday. I was a hard copy version. I turned my eyes directly to hate. Then the hammer of toil. Tired with what the world has yet brought forth, with the women waving at war, and the news that war is faith. Filled with tremendous cheering, leaping and night rings, ding, dang and gongs. Who did not feel any purpose? The phoenix broods, serene, above the moment. You are fighting for, I wonder what, destiny. We waste away our hours and darken. Beneath the velvet of a strong optimism, Britain's most fateful hour is spun. Copy this point on a gong. Choirs, like bells, like a national truce, and the new sun, where the air is something new. Men dream of a swell so high, endeavor to get through the lies and the bees, to find something that historians can rake out of the drums, and all that color and savagery. Boom, the dark. And the web that died yesterday. The phoenix broods serene above the tower of time. Not enough boats. He admitted without shame that he had entered into the dreams of the named addressee in the velvet of war. Well, lad, you've taken my heart away. I shall miss the grin of the cold black sea. Before ever there was writing, they were taking up stones to hurl at last stroke, but nobody looked back. There were soldiers, there was a cradle. The universe is required. Please notify the sun.

incomplete list of things that can sink a ship. 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Excessive drunkenness among the crew. International conflict. Immersion below the plimsoll line.

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Jagged rocks.

Wednesday, the 23rd of September. There are warnings of gales in North Utsira, South Utsira, Forties, Dogger, Fisher, German Bight, Shannon, Rockall, Bailey, Faroes, and South East Iceland. The general synopsis at midnight. Low 4, 1,022, expected Denmark, 1,009 by midnight. New high expected England.

northwest 2, 8 miles, 1026, rising slowly. Ronald's Way, southwest by south 3, 8 miles, 1021, falling. Malin Head, west 3, 6 miles, 1023, falling more slowly.

0: That was a hell of a sandwich. You heard quite a few pieces of music there. You heard Redondo Beach by Patti Smith, of course. And then you heard The Serpent Club's very own rendition of When the Ship Comes In by Bob Dylan. Next up, Fickle Son 2, The Hour is Thin by Brian Eno, of course. Then a partially improvised new piece by The Serpent Club featuring Dan, with the working title, How Often Does a Ship Like This Sink? And finally, What Else Could It Be, to finish that roundup, Riverman by Nick Drake. You were saying something about acquired taste, Molly?
1: Yes. In the words of a friend of ours, who was describing, I can't remember what she was describing now, a particular kind of acquired taste, it said, like all acquired tastes, it is a taste worth acquiring. And I think maybe that can be said about...
0: About Nick Drake, yeah.
1: About Nick Drake, exactly.
0: That's, yeah, those harmonies get complicated in some
1: that's
0: of the...
1: That's exactly what I was thinking.
0: The deep cuts.
1: Yeah. That's exactly what I was thinking. Absolutely.
0: Yeah, you know what I mean?
1: I do indeed.

0: That was Poems by Stephen Sondheim from Pacific Overtures, performed by who else? The original Broadway cast. Just incredible stuff, as usual, from Steve.
1: From the great, yeah. Pacific Overtures is... there's a fantastic production of it, which you can watch online. It was filmed... The original 1976 production was filmed for Japanese television, and the whole thing is on YouTube completely for free and legally, and is very much worth watching. It's quite extraordinary.
0: Amazing stuff.
1: That number is... a traditional haiku competition with the two characters composing haikus on their journey in competition with one another. It's a really fantastic, slightly unconventional, but all the more fantastic for that.
0: That's just amazing. Sure. Yeah. I'm wondering, Molly, as you speak, is anyone else doing anything that has a Sondheim connection that people could...
1: It's funny. You should ask. Well, actually, they can't buy tickets for it, Jack.
0: Oh, no. I've messed everything up.
1: You messed everything up. No. That's not on you. I run a Sondheim. It's not Sondheim themed, but the title does come from Stephen Sondheim. I run a cabaret night in London called Adding to the Hat. Sondheim aficionados will figure out that comes from Sunday in the Park with George, where new musical theatre writers... write new songs for existing musicals, normally in a comedic vein. So, for example, we've had Cogsworth the Clock being in love with Lumiere in Beauty and the Beast. I wrote one about Henry Higgins's housekeeper, Mrs. Pierce, just desperately trying to keep Freddie Eynsford Hill from the street where Eliza Doolittle lives in My Fair Lady. Any super Sondheim aficionados, we've had Sunday in the Park with George, and we've had the song for Louis the Baker. And if you don't know who that is, you should go and listen to Sunday in the Park with George.
0: If you don't know who that is, why are you listening to Resonance FM?
1: Do you know my favorite pun in all of Sondheim is when this is we're doing deep cuts now, but where Dot, who is in love with George, of Sunday in the Park with George, but also being courted by Louis the Baker, and she decides she's going to leave George and go with Louis because Louis has a greater need for her, and she says, "You know this, yeah, indeed." She says, "She sings, I mean, he needs me. I mean, like Doe George." It's very, very good.
0: That's great. That's, I mean, what a note to end the Serpent Club takeover on. Does anyone else want to say anything? That's all right.
2: It's been a great time.
0: I totally agree. And I'm certain that everyone listening will think exactly the same thing. And actually, that came out kind of sarcastic, but I actually meant it. That I think we've all had a good time. I hope that you guys have had a good time too. Molly O'Gorman, King of Janicka. Daniel, what's your surname?
2: Oh, Pacto.
0: We've all been here in the studio, Resonance 104.4 FM. Next week, Clint is still going to be in Long Island City, but you're going to be hearing from him live and direct from does Long Island City count as the Big Apple? He's not going to bet anyway. He's not in London, but he's going to be on the radio. To play us out, who else going to be? Here's some Kendrick Lamar.

0: You selfish motherfucker.
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My name is Erica Elizabeth, and we started things off with the Dutch band Schlaflose Nächte. They sort of formed out of the ashes of another cool Dutch band called Suspect. That song was Move from a 1981 7-inch. And next up is Fast Relief. This is a track called What a Waste.

That was the German band Tollwut. I believe that means rabies in German. That was a song called Civilization from an EP that they put out in 1981. Before that was Table Sugar of Olympia Washington and Badlands from their first release, Introductory Material, originally a cassette from 2016, later put on vinyl by Waterwing. Before Table Sugar, we heard something new from Non Plus Temps. That was Heads of State from their Conditional Bunker LP out now on Silt Breeze. And at the start of the set, Fast Relief doing What a Waste. And that's from a compilation called Unseen, Post-Punk Birmingham, 1978 to 1982. And next up, Amos and Sarah. The song is called In a Hellbed.

right now. You got a height now. 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

0: We just heard Suburban Reptiles from New Zealand. That was an early demo, I believe from 1977, called Razor Smile. Later included on a 7-inch EP on Raw Power Records. Prior to that, Death by Milk Float and Vagrancy from their Uninformation EP. And pretty much the entire Death by Milk Float audio archives are now available on Bandcamp, which is really, really cool. Before that, Subtle Turnhips and Tweedledum from their brand new LP on SDZ Records. And starting the set was Amos and Sarah doing In a Hellbed from their 1981 album Sing the Private World of Amos. Next up, we have classic Austrian punk from the band Schund. The song is called Aufstand.
1: Mit den Medien aus! Aufstand, Aufstand!

That was Three Teens Kill Four and Crime Drama from their No Motive LP, originally from 1983, that got reissued by Derek Entries back in 2017. Prior to that, Radon Abatement, a cool band from Virginia who have a new cassette out. That song's on it. It's called E.T. Writes a Hit. We also heard some killer queer feminist UK post-punk from Siren. That song was Breaking It Down from their 1982 LP called Plays. And starting the set was Shunned.

some Dutch punk there from Atoms. The song was Women from the Oerwarmer comp from 1982. Before that was Christmas and Wilhelm Reich from their Ballad of the Invisible Girl 7-inch from 1984. Before that, Drowning is Easy from New Zealand and a song called Lost Without a Map, which you can find on the Krypton 10 compilation. And before Drowning is Easy, we heard the November Group doing The Popular Front from their 1982 12-inch on Modern Method. And starting things off was Eraser and Crindy from their brand new record Operator. I have one more song left for y'all, but before that, a few announcements. 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My name is Erica Elizabeth. The last song I have this time around is by an Australian band called Electric Fans, who put out one 7-inch back in 1980, and this is a track from that called Dying Star. 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

render, render. I'm sorry, but I have to say that render is taken over for today. Sarah Washington and Knut Offermann are taped, handcuffed, laying in the corner there, can't move, can't say anything. This is a new render. It's Savi Funk.

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And this belly. And this belly. Was growing and growing and growing and became a huge balloon. It became a huge balloon. And this woman went with this balloon in her belly, or was the belly the balloon, or was the balloon the belly? She went in such a little bar, 1964, in such a little bar, and I was amazed by. And then she ordered something at the bar, I guess. I can't remember very well. I can't remember how this bar, in fact, what kind of color this bar had. I can't remember how this window, this shop window, this bar window was. Could I really see through? In fact, what was there? Was it really a bar where this balloon woman went in 1964? Or was there some candles at the bar? Some glasses at the bar? But what I do remember, she turned around and looked at me with her balloon. She looked at me. And in this very moment,

Natala con carinho.

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not

Ja,

Oh,

The whole space was exploded in 1964. In that street, the spa was blown up by a balloon, by a woman with a belly, by 5 bodies, 3 without hats, 2 with some talking hats, and this woman, this former woman, this former balloon, this former bar,

Sarah Washington and Knut Offermann are still in the room, handcuffed, taped. This is Render and Sadie.

壁は。